0: The weather forecast for Kitchener and Waterloo this evening: cloudy with a chance of rain overnight and a risk of a thunderstorm. Winds gusting to 40 kilometres an hour with a low reaching 13. For Wednesday, cloudy with a slight chance of rain. Winds gusting to 40 kilometres an hour in the morning, a high 22. For Wednesday evening, rain beginning late with a risk of a thunderstorm overnight. Windy, a low 15. And that's the weather. Welcome to Ideas. I'm Nala Ayed.
1: By late tonight, more than 100 bodies have been recovered from the scene of the Air India crash off the coast of Ireland. Rescue workers reported widespread wreckage, but no sign of survivors.
2: The first few days are a bit of a blur. It's kind of like the TV's on with the news, and at some point within the first day or so, you hear that there's a crash, and then you start seeing photos of the debris, and our home starts filling up with

0: I think when Shard died was the start of our friendship.
1: Well, also, I think that marked a time when we realized we're the only ones there for each other. And now with the loss of our parents, I think that's accentuated even more, you know.
0: But
1: it's
0: also
1: the last of the Mohicans.
0: I also feel like in some ways, and I don't think we've really talked about this, but I feel like we kind of made an unspoken pact because we've never really talked about it in terms of trying to do whatever was within our capacity to do, to never really cause our parents any grief or pain.
1: Yeah, I think for me, it also marked a kind of, I always felt kind of responsible for things. And I think after Shard died, I kind of felt like I couldn't rely on my parents to be kind of in charge of things anymore, that I had to be in charge. And so that meant everything, you know, in terms of how we lived and finances and arranging the, you know, if there was a breakdown of an appliance or, you know, whatever. It was everything all-encompassing. And that just intensified with time. And so I think Shard's death was that inflection point where, you know, my parents went from running the family to me.
0: So how did you cope with your grief?
1: I don't think I did.
0: I don't think you did either.
1: I just suppressed it. I just dealt with the next thing I had to do, and I kept doing it. And I kept doing it really until Mom died, because there was always the next thing to do. And I had to keep doing it. But I know that. I don't think you think I know that, but I do.
0: It's good to hear you say it, though.
1: As you said, it's sort of the realization that the things that you've put at the center of your life and focus of your energy, that those people for whom you have gone through all of this stuff are no longer there. And so then you have to think about, well, does your life have any meaning without that? It's something I'm still struggling with.
0: Yeah. I think what you went through after Mom died 4 years ago, almost 4 years ago now, was something I went through sort of in the early 2000s. And so part of the therapy I went through at the time was to try and figure out how to address this immense grief we've been living through. I think over time, my relationship with grief has changed. I think I tried doing what you did for a long time, like till the depression hit, which is you compartmentalize it and you just move forward. But as someone I recently spoke to said, it's a bit like a bump in the carpet. You're constantly tripping over it.
1: Mm-hmm.
0: And at some point you have to pick up the carpet and get rid of the bump, but you never really do. I mean, one of the trigger points for the eruptions I have around grief, like other than, you know, the fact that there was a flawed investigation, sort of a verdict that was less than satisfactory.
1: That's not apart from it. That really augmented it and still does.
0: I agree. So these were flashpoints where it became more acute, where the grief became kind of unbearable. But I found like after all those big events, like, you know, leading up to Prime Minister Harper's apology 25 years later. I find the memorial days still unpredictable when it comes to grief. Like, some years I'm raging, like ready to explode. And then some years it's like, I just want to get through it. And then some years I'm really resentful because I don't want to be at a memorial service. I want to be doing something else to remember Sharad.
1: You know, initially people would get together with the idea of having strength in numbers to ask for justice. But as time went on, it became apparent that that justice was never coming. And here, I mean, we can go through all of

And that was All That Remains from contributor Sujata Berry. This episode of Ideas was produced by Nahid Mustafa. Our web producer is Lisa Ayuso. Technical producers Danielle Duval and Emily Chiarvasio. The senior producer is Nikola Lukšić. Greg Kelly is the executive producer of Ideas. And I'm Nala Ayed.

0: That's Julie and Taylor recorded live at TD Music Hall in Toronto. Well, please join me next week for lots more of that concert on CBC Music Live. And if you're listening on CBC Music, stay tuned for Angeline Tetuayo. She's coming up next with The Block, so keep it locked right here. I'm Odario Williams. Have a wonderful week. Till next time.
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1: Good morning, I'm Joe Pavia. It is Wednesday, the 17th of June. Time now is 6:10. Welcome to the Morning Edition. Coming up on our first hour, over 100 Canadian authors from across the country will be taking part in a two-week virtual writers' festival. You're going to hear about Canada Fiction Fest when local author and the events director for KW Writers Alliance joins us in minutes.

0: Everything you need to get your day rolling can be heard right here on the Morning Edition. Ash DeShetty will have a look at traffic and some of the stories she's putting together for the 6:30 newscast. But first, it's over to Josette Lafleur with a look at the weather. Good morning, Josette.
1: Good morning, Joe. It's cloudy, light drizzle, 13 degrees in Kitchener, Waterloo, Cambridge, Guelph, Mount Forest, Stratford, and Brantford. Wind is from the east at 9 kilometers per hour. Cloudy today, 40% chance of showers throughout the morning into the early afternoon. Wind from the southwest at 20 kilometers per hour throughout the day. That will pick up speed as we get later into the evening, gusting up to 70 after midnight. High 22, UV index 6 or high. Cloudy tonight with showers expected later this evening around 8 o'clock. Risk of a thunderstorm. Forecast is calling for about 20 to 30 millimeters worth of rainfall. The low, 14.
0: Thank you. Now it's over to Ashta Shetty with a look at the commute and some news headlines. Good morning, Ashta.
2: Good morning, Joe. No delays to report this morning on eastbound, westbound Highway 401 heading to and from Kitchener and Toronto. Eastbound, westbound Highway 7 also moving without any slowdowns to and from Guelph to Kitchener. In the news, the region of Waterloo is taking residents of the Kitchener encampment back to court after a judge said evicting the residents of the encampment would violate their charter rights. And First Nations leaders are reacting after the federal government tabled the First Nations Clean Water Act, saying they want a bigger voice in the process. Details on those stories and more at 6:30.
0: Thank you, Ashta. 6:13 on the Morning Edition. More than 120 authors from across the country are coming together as part of a new virtual book festival. Canada Fiction Fest runs from June 21st until July 4th. The online event will be focused completely on Canadian fiction. Local authors will be taking part. Vanessa Ricci-Thode is one of those local authors. She is also the events director for the KW Writers Alliance. Vanessa shares more on what to expect at Fiction Fest.
3: For starters, it's going to have a showcase of authors online. There's almost 200.

0: 200 books from the 122 authors participating. Mm. And there will also be some events virtually that are streaming or people can sign up for to take part in live and ask questions. There's 36, there's panels and readings and discussions. So it'll be a great couple of weeks.
1: Yeah. Yeah. Why did organizers then want to put on a festival of this magnitude? This is huge.
0: Yeah, it is. It's pretty huge. It's probably a fraction of the number of authors in Canada that we have, but we want to showcase what's out there. That was part of the reason why my co-founder Caroline and I started KW Writers Alliance, is to showcase the literary talent we have locally. Mm. We have 21 authors from Waterloo Region who are involved in this event.
1: Oh, wow. Oh,
0: yeah, excellent. Yeah. So there's so many authors, and we just want people to know.
1: Yeah, excellent, excellent. Now, this is, it's free, it's online. Why was it important to keep this festival free?
0: Accessibility to... A lot of artists don't have a lot of money. Travel is very expensive. It's a big country. So someone coming from Yukon to Toronto, that's a lot.
1: Yeah.
0: So, I mean, even for me to go to Toronto for a weekend is a lot. So this opens it up to people who don't normally have the chance to gather with other writers, to meet their readers.
1: Now, you mentioned about the it's 21 local authors, authors from across the country. Other than yourself, break it down. Who else is locally is coming?
0: So some of the local authors that will be there, there's Ash Kreider, there's Clarice Lamb, there's Mark Leslie Lefebvre. He's one of our local celebrities. He's the founder of Kobo Writing Life, which has been incredibly helpful for a lot of self-published authors getting away from Amazon and reaching new readers. I forget everybody. there's so many people that are going to be involved. Okay. It's fantastic.
1: That's okay. That's okay. It is huge.
0: It is
1: magnitude,
0: huge,
1: as you mentioned. Now, you're going to be taking a part and be involved in a virtual reading and panel. Tell me more about your book, The Young Necromancer's Guide to Ghosts, which won a Nebula Award.
0: Yes.
1: What's that about?
0: Yes, so I'm actually the first self-published author to win the Nebula Award.
1: Oh, congratulations.
0: Thank
1: That's
0: you.
1: Great.
0: Yeah, it's wild. So the book is about a young girl who she can see ghosts. Nobody believes her but her sister. And they are escaping a toxic family situation. And they end up, you know, finding community. And she learns that this unusual talent she has isn't a curse. It's actually something she can use to make the world better. I wrote the book for my daughter when she was 12 and into that sort of like... those adventure stories. She was really into Percy Jackson, and so I wanted to write an adventure thing that she would want to read.
1: Okay, so this is a good guide. So just a clarification, what exactly is a necromancer?
0: technically, they're usually a sort of sorcerer who raises the dead. Oh. This one in particular, I played with that a little bit, and they see the dead, they interact with the dead, but they don't raise them necessarily.
1: Oh, okay. So like an I See Dead People kind of vibe. Okay. That is excellent. That is excellent. So, you're going to be reading from the book?
0: I'll be reading from one of my books. I'm not sure if it's that one or one of my other ones. I have 8 fantasy novels that I've published. So I'll be reading from one of them. Oh. It might be that one. That one's a lot of fun. So I do like to read from it. It's the only kids book I've written.
1: Yeah.
0: And I don't want to get, you know, shoehorned in as a children's author, because I'm not. Writing for children is very hard.
1: How so?
0: You have to consider a lot more when you're writing for children. Their vocabularies, their development, themes that are appropriate, and without being condescending. So there's a lot to consider in that you wouldn't when you're writing for adults.
1: Sure, and I guess with the language, I mean, you as the author have to go in with the understanding of the language before taking it to an editor and it gets to the publishing point.
0: Yes, that's correct, yeah.
1: Okay. A bunch of stuff going on, but also I understand there's some panels that are happening. What's going on there?
0: Yeah, so the panels are a chance for the authors to talk about the craft and the business and what's going on, especially in Canada, with where we're at. I'll be in a panel called The Rise of Cozy Fiction, and there will be others. Everything's genre-based. There's going to be some discussions for literary authors, the romance authors. I think there's a couple on world building, and then talking about inspiration. There's a couple of panels where authors will be talking about what inspired them to write the books that they're reading from and selling.
1: So what inspired you?
0: That's Difficult question to answer because I've been writing for so long. I started when I was literally a child. I would write picture stories before I learned how to actually write and read. And I finished my first novel when I was a teenager. So I can't even remember my initial inspiration. More recent books have been inspired by my daughter and writing for her and writing books that I would have wanted to see when I was younger. So that's been part of my inspiration.
1: Excellent. Now, you defined what necromancy is. Cozy fiction. Explain that. What is cozy fiction?
0: That's a debate that is people lose their minds over.
1: So it's not quite cozy is what you're saying.
0: The debate around cozy is not cozy, but my understanding of it is it's a vibe. It's fiction that makes you feel good.
1: Okay.
0: Yeah.
1: Okay, great.
0: Sometimes there's murders, but...
1: Really?
0: We're talking about cozy mystery. Yeah, sometimes there's murders involved, but...
1: Okay. All right. We'll have to check that out. Where else can people find out more information about what's happening?
0: The main place is fictionfest.ca. And it's got everything there for readers, for other authors. And it has the showcase where the almost 200 books are available to check out. And you can click on links to buy them in different places. The focus was to keep it Canadian links. So mostly I think it'll be taking people to Indigo or Kobo.
1: That is Vanessa Ricci-Thode, a local author and events director for the KW Writers Alliance. Canada Fiction Fest starts Sunday, June 21st and runs until July 4th. And as she mentioned, head to fictionfest.ca for more information. 6:20 on the morning edition on CBC Radio 1. Coming up after 6:30, the news with Asta Shetty. Many churches across Canada are underused, and could they be the answer to Canada's housing crisis? We'll check in with our faith contributor at 6:35. Jesse Reyes is having a very productive 2026. Earlier this year, she released a surprise EP. Then she put out an official track for the FIFA World Cup. And now she has another new album out. It came out on last Friday. And here is a track called Your Heartbeat.

For what?

0: Your Heartbeat, a song by Jessie Reyez from her new album, A Little Vengeance. 6:24 on the Morning Edition. Next on the program, we're going to explore a topic that we often shy away from, suicide. CBC has a new podcast out called Hunting the Suicide Salesman. It's partly about Kenneth Law, a Canadian man who spent 2 years selling poison online to vulnerable people around the world. More broadly, it's about the challenge of talking about suicide in the first place. Every episode opens like this.
1: Hey, before we start, I want to make sure you know we talk about suicide in a lot of detail in this series. It might not be what you want to listen to if you're not in the right place. But I'm also really hesitant to warn you away because I think we do that too often. And I think we need to have this conversation. So I'll leave it up to you.
0: Joining me now is the man behind that voice. Damon Fairless is an investigative journalist. Good morning, Damon.
2: Good morning. Thanks for having me.
0: You're not warning people away. You're inviting them to tackle the issue of suicide head on. Why did you decide to take that approach?
2: I think, you know, we're afraid for some good reasons to cover suicide in the media. We're worried we can make it worse. But because the topic's still taboo, one of the things that happens is that people just don't talk about it. And I think we also contribute to that. And one of the problems of not talking about something is that you keep those feelings and thoughts to yourself. And if you can't talk about something, you go to the internet. The internet is the internet, right? Mm-hmm. And, you know, people find places there, people there that exacerbate those thoughts. And so we felt that it was important to try to reframe how we discuss this publicly, to bring those feelings into light and normalize them. And so we wanted to take a stab at reframing how we talk about suicide in the media.
0: The title of the podcast is Hunting the Suicide Salesman, but you don't start with Kenneth Law. You start a couple of years before anyone knew who he was. Why'd you do that?
2: Yeah, so, you know, the thing, before Kenneth Law was known by journalists or police, he was selling this poison out there. Families were dealing with the consequences of that, you know, these nightmare scenarios where someone in their family would die. And those families were really important to uncovering who he was and what he was doing. So we tell the story of a family in Northern England whose son died by suicide. They kind of retrace the steps. They end up on a suicide forum where people share a lot of information about suicide. And we ended up speaking with a lot of people who spent a lot of time on that site. And they told us, you know, what brought them there and what their experience was. And I think we have a clip from a woman we call Kara in the series talking about that.
3: Yeah, initially it was almost like finding somewhere where you could sort of speak with like-minded individuals who were also going through similar thought processes.
2: So yeah, Kara goes there after a lifetime of dealing with these things and finally feels that she can talk about people who understand those things and have the same feelings. But there was this other aspect of what people were doing there beyond this kind of support sense. And that was sharing really explicit details about different methods of suicide.
3: It was really weird to find such information so easily sound and the detail and the level of detail rather that goes into what they give you on any different method that you want.
2: So that's a dangerous thing to be sharing methods like that, but it went a step beyond that. On the site, there's a user named Greenberg. Greenberg DMs Kara and points her in the direction of Kenneth Law's online shop where she orders this poison. And she almost dies by it, but you know, luckily some friends intervened. But what we learned later was that Kenneth Law was Greenberg. He was posing as this avatar on the site and essentially directing people to his online shop where he's selling this. But the police and journalists only became aware of that because families had been dealing with this kind of thing for a while. So we wanted to let, you know, people into that that world.
0: How many people did Law connect with?
2: We know that he sold this poison to about 1,200 people across the world. He's pleaded guilty to about 150 deaths around the world, but that might be higher. Mm-hmm. People bought this poison and then held on to it, you know, as a quote-unquote insurance policy. So it may be more than that over time. And we also know that he, you know, had a consultation fee. People could pay him and he'd consult them about his poison. And we know he also made about $300,000 over a couple of years from his sales.
0: Any idea what the motivation was behind selling this poison?
2: I mean, money was definitely part of it. I think there's more to it than that. I think that Law may have come to the site as Greenberg, you know, in a genuine suicidal crisis. There were a number of things in Law's life that weren't going well. Greenberg posts about a bunch of other things. So I think it's more complex than just money. He also, you know, said that he had kind of grandiosity, it seems. He says that some of his customers said he was doing God's work. So I think it's more than just money.
0: Now, in the podcast, you're honest about your own experiences with depression and suicidal thinking.
2: Yeah.
1: A few years ago, I fell apart. There's a bunch of things a lot of us were dealing with. The pandemic, isolation, family stuff, some things that were mine alone. And my inner voice turned against me.
0: Why did you decide to open up like that, Damon?
2: It felt like a lie of omission not to. I didn't want to put myself in front of other people's stories. People had a lot more intense experiences than I did. But, you know, we're trying to create a series that is shifting how we talk about suicide and normalizing, like, how this is extraordinarily common, right? And it just felt like, it felt disingenuous not to mention that. So I felt I kind of had a responsibility, to be honest.
0: And just have about 30 seconds, but I want to ask you, Damon, that typically after a discussion about suicide, we finish by letting people know where they can go to get help if they need it. You've gone further.
2: Yeah, we've got a little resource page we created. It's cbc.ca/hunting. And there's stuff there, including in the numbers you know about, but also what to do in the midst of an acute crisis. You can change those feelings in the midst of an acute crisis.
0: Damon, a pleasure chatting with you. Look forward to hearing the podcast.
2: Thank you so much. Thanks for having me.
0: You're welcome. Damon Fairless. The podcast is called Hunting the Suicide Salesman. You can find it on the CBC Listen app or wherever you get your podcasts. It is 6:30, time now for the news with Ashta Shetty.
4: Thanks, Joe, and good morning. The Region of Waterloo and the Ontario government will appeal a court decision that stopped the eviction of a Kitchener encampment. This means the region and lawyers representing the encampment residents will be back in court. CBC KW's Carmen Grollo has the story.
5: That was the reaction of dozens of people at Region of Waterloo headquarters yesterday morning when council voted in favor of appealing last month's ruling. The encampment was the focus of a special council meeting where almost 30 people spoke. In his decision, Justice Michael Gibson said evicting residents violated their charter rights. He ruled the region was not allowed to remove them unless it offered an alternate site or passed the tenting protocol. Councillor Pam Wolfe voted against the appeal.
6: Declaring the encampment illegal and evicting its residents is not a solution.
5: The region owns the property where the encampment is located and said it needs the land ahead of planned construction of the Kitchener Central Transit Hub. It's why the province said it joined the region in the appeal. Minister of Municipal Affairs and Housing, Rob Flack.
7: We cannot let these encampments delay major infrastructure investments across the province, especially the Kitchener Center Transit Hub.
5: For Ashley Skidema, the lawyer representing encampment residents, it means getting ready for what could be a lengthy process with all hands on deck.
8: Our resources to fight this appeal, which we will use, will take away from being able to fight evictions, otherwise like leading people to more homelessness.
5: The region said it will file its notice of appeal with the Ontario Court of Appeal in the coming days. Carmen Grillo, CBC News, Kitchener.
4: The province of Ontario announced a new renovation program for long-term care housing. The program was announced yesterday during the grand opening of Fairview Mennonite Homes' redeveloped long-term care home in Cambridge. It's called the Renovation Program for Long-Term Care Homes. Natalia Kuzendova-Bashta is Ontario's Minister of Long-Term Care. She says the program is meant for long-term care homes that cannot undergo full redevelopment because of cost and time restraints.
9: If the professionals deem that they can have an expanded longevity for another 15 to 20 years, we will allow to preserve these buildings, so to do a renovation, a major renovation, to bring them up to our Class A standards.
4: Kuzendova-Bashta says the program will extend the life of long-term care homes by up to 20 years through renovation instead of full redevelopment. She says the renovations will also bring the homes up to the province's Class A standards. The Grand Council Chief of the Anishinaabeg Nation says she's worried her voice isn't being heard on a new drinking water bill. Linda DeBossige says the Mark Carney Liberals don't seem to be as open to consultations as the party under Justin Trudeau. The federal government tabled Bill C-37, the First Nations Clean Water Act, yesterday. It would create legally enforceable protections for safe drinking water in First Nations. DeBossige says people have not been able to secure meetings with government officials, especially in the current administration.
10: Our letters of advocacy have been met with a deafening silence.
4: The government says Bill C-37 builds on the previous legislation, which was made in consultation with Indigenous people. There are 27 communities in Ontario that are still under long-term drinking water advisories. Four people have received multiple charges during a multi-year $48 million fraud investigation. Waterloo Regional Police Service held a press conference yesterday. Police say the case involves local firearms and ammunition distribution business and a commercial financing company. Police say fraudulent activity took place between 2016 and 2020 and was uncovered in 2020 following financial audits that revealed serious financial irregularities. Detective Constable Mike Payne, as part of Waterloo Regional Police Service's commercial fraud unit, he says the suspects submitted more than 19,000 fraudulent invoices to make it seem like they're running a legitimate business, allowing them to secure funding.
11: These included fake invoices, altered firearms inspection reports, fictitious shipping and delivery records, voice technology to impersonate employees of legitimate companies during phone calls and email communications, fake email domains, and the cycling of fraudulently obtained funds back to the lender to simulate legitimate payments consistent with a Ponzi-style scheme.
4: Police say the suspects were charged with fraud over $5,000, forgery, uttering forged documents, and falsification of business documents. That's the news from CBC Kitchener-Waterloo. I'm Ashta Shetty.
0: Thank you very much, Ashta, with a look at today's weather. Good morning to Josette Lafleur.
12: Good morning, Joe. It's cloudy, light drizzle, 13 degrees in Kitchener-Waterloo, Cambridge, Guelph, Mount Forest, Stratford, and Brantford. Mainly cloudy today, 40% chance of showers throughout the morning into the early afternoon. High 22, UV index 6 or high. Cloudy tonight with showers expected later this evening around 8 o'clock into the overnight. That comes with risk of a thunderstorm. Strong wind from the southeast gusting up to 40 kilometers throughout the evening. That will change direction after midnight and blow from the southwest gusting up to 70. The low 14.
0: 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And you can tell your smart speaker to play CBC Kitchener Waterloo. Still ahead this half hour, at least 36 First Nations communities across Canada do not have safe drinking water. A Liberal bill tabled in Parliament aims to address that situation, but critics say help is not coming soon enough. We'll have that story at 6:50. According to the National Trust of Canada, as many as 9,000 churches are at risk of closing. That's about a third of all faith-owned buildings in the country. While this is a crisis for faith groups, it's also a potential opportunity to address a pressing problem in Canada, and that is affordable housing. The Canada Mortgage and Housing Corporation estimates Canada needs to build more than 450,000 homes per year over the next decade to meet the demand for homes. It's a need underused church buildings have started to fill in parts of Canada. Here to talk about this is freelance reporter John Longhurst, who specializes in faith and religion. Good morning, John.
13: Good morning.
0: Why are so many churches at risk of closing?
13: There's a few reasons. The simplest and most obvious one is that we're seeing a decline in the number of people attending religious services today. That's especially true for the mainline denominations, United, Lutheran, Presbyterian, and Anglican churches, but also for Roman Catholics. And many of these congregations have fewer than 50 people attending worship on Sunday mornings, and that's just not sustainable, especially since many of them are seniors, and that leads to a lack of resources, both people, volunteers, and money. It's said that many churches in Canada are just a broken furnace or one roof replacement away from having to close.
0: So given that, how suitable would such spaces be for affordable housing?
13: Many of them are actually quite suitable. They're located in downtowns and urban centers, and they have large buildings or large plots of land that would be suitable for conversion to other uses. They're also located close to transit and other important amenities. They would be good locations, not just for housing, but also for things like daycares, senior centers, food banks, music and cultural spaces, community hubs, and so on.
0: So take us inside. What are the different approaches to converting church space into housing?
13: So one is just to simply tear the church down and start over with some housing units. And that is sometimes the only solution if a church is really old and much too costly to preserve. But there are other ways too, and that can be combining the sanctuary, keeping it in use, and converting other parts of the building to housing. And that's what happened in Kitchener at St. Peter's Lutheran Church in downtown. Mm-hmm. They turned their Christian education wing into 41 units of affordable housing. And in Winnipeg, St. Matthew's Anglican Church turned their whole sanctuary into apartments. It's three floors of apartments where the cavernous structure used to host the sanctuary. So different groups choose different options.
0: So do the churches have the expertise to redevelop their properties into housing?
13: No, actually, it's rare that they would. Most of them don't. Fortunately, there are some organizations stepping up to help, such as Releven, based in Montreal. Mike Wood Daly is one of their directors, and I spoke to him about it.
14: We're a succulent nonprofit charitable organization that's working with social purpose groups, primarily faith groups, to reimagine their properties for social good. So either through housing or community hubs, maximizing the current use of their space.
13: So Releven's goal is to come alongside a church that's in danger of closing, and help them realize the potential to serve their communities in new ways, to imagine new uses for their buildings and their real estate.
14: Faith communities collectively are large landholders. There's some estimates that would say that collectively faith communities are the second largest landholder in the country behind government. So we've got lots of land, and where we can leverage the assets, the financial value that's embedded in those properties, if we can free that up through developing the land, that helps to create a more sustainable model for congregations and also provides a social good.
13: So if a congregation decides they would like to convert their building or their property to new uses, they can work with a group like Releven to deal with things like municipal governments, to get help with rezoning, to get financing, to create a business plan, and to find a developer who would be prepared and willing to do the actual construction.
0: Now, do you have an example of a church that is undergoing this kind of conversion?
13: Yes, there are many, and one that comes to mind is Peace Lutheran Church in Kelowna, B.C. They have a vision to develop housing and a daycare on their property. They're getting help from an organization called Reframe Concepts, and Lawrence East is a director at Reframe, and I spoke with him recently.
15: You know, the church is not an expert in housing. They don't want to be property managers. They certainly don't know anything about running a daycare, and they you know, so the daycare is going to be operated by the YMCA, and the housing will be run by housing partners. So the church continues on, and Reframe doesn't, we don't interfere with the inner workings of a church, their theology or their practices or what they're doing. Our job is to serve them and move at the speed of trust. So we never run ahead of them. We always are in lockstep with them. In fact, the way we describe it to them is you take a step first, and then almost immediately we take a step with you.
13: So Peace Lutheran, like many of the churches that are being converted is in an urban setting, and that's a positive. That's good. But there are lots of rural churches facing these same challenges, and it's a bit harder for them to convert to housing because of their locations. But groups like Reframe and Releven, well, they're looking to find new and innovative ways to convert rural churches to other uses too.
0: John, what are some of the hurdles for this kind of housing conversion?
13: So expertise is probably one of the biggest. Churches rarely have the expert knowledge in their memberships to do this kind of thing. And then there's finances. That's another big challenge. That includes finding money to conduct legal, environmental, traffic, community, and other reviews before even being able to start construction. And then finally, they need courage. They need to be brave enough to step out in faith to explore these ambitious undertakings.
0: John, great talking to you about this issue. Thank you so much for joining us this morning.
13: You bet. Thank you.
0: John Longhurst is CBC Radio's Faith Contributor. 6:44 on the Morning Edition. The Pairs are appearing at Hillside Festival in Guelph next month. Here's their tune, Monsters.

0: The Pairs with Monsters, they're appearing at Hillside Festival, performing on the Friday night at 7 o'clock. 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Coming up after World Report at 7 o'clock, the provincial government is spending billions of dollars to speed up housing construction. So why were housing starts down in May? We'll ask the head of the Ontario Home Builders Association at 7:10. Right now, with the look at the commute this morning, here is Ashta Shetty. Good morning.
1: Good morning, Joe. Eastbound Highway 8 is slow from Cortland Avenue to the flyover. Westbound Highway 8 moving without any delays. Eastbound, westbound Highway 401 is up to speed to and from Kitchener.
0: Thank you. With a look at today's weather, good morning to Josette Lafleur.
2: Good morning, Joe. It's cloudy, light drizzle, 13 degrees in Kitchener, Waterloo, Cambridge, Guelph, Mount Forest, Stratford, and Brantford. Cloudy today, 40% chance of showers throughout the morning into the afternoon. Wind from the southwest will pick up speed as we get later into the evening, gusting up to 70 kilometers per hour after midnight. We will get up to a high of 22 today. Showers expected later this evening around 8 o'clock. That comes with a risk of a thunderstorm. Forecast is calling for about 20 to 30 millimeters worth of rainfall, the low 14.
0: Thank you. It is 6:47, time for the Business Digest with Megan Reed.
3: Good morning. The Canadian Real Estate Association says sales activity was up 5.5% in May compared to April of this year. Good news for a market that has been struggling. Sherry Cooper, chief economist at the Dominion Lending Center, points out that it shows meaningful upward momentum for the first time in 2026. And while the results were broad-based, the increase was driven disproportionately by Ontario. More good news? Cooper says that these numbers are positive for the Canadian economy as a whole.
4: The combination of the end of the war in Iran, should that be the case, and the good news that we've seen in May, I think bodes well, because if the inflation fear is gone once oil prices decline, that's good news in terms of mortgage rates as well.
3: The national average price of a home sold in May was just over $702,000, making it the highest national average price in 2 years and the first time the figure has topped the $700,000 mark in 23 months. In other news, it's the end of an era, as Hockey Night in Canada is coming to an end. Rogers Own Sportsnet and the CBC officially announced that the public broadcaster will be airing its final NHL games at the end of this current season, wrapping up a 12-year sub-licensing partnership between the two networks. Sportsnet says it's moving forward with a new programming strategy. Dan Mason, who teaches sports management at the University of Alberta, says as sad as it is to some people, it's really just evolution at play. Mason compares it to the closing of Hudson's Bay.
5: It was a really important cultural institution when there were very few other alternative ways of watching television or different kinds of content that were available. Now we live in this world where you're bombarded with different content and different kinds of content. And so Hockey Night in Canada is less important now within that context. And we're finding new ways of obtaining or consuming content, and Hockey Night in Canada doesn't necessarily fit into that model.
3: In its place, CBC will be launching a new Saturday night primetime network show, which will also stream on CBC Gem, featuring Canadian athletes competing at home and at the biggest events around the world. Radio-Canada will launch Rendezvous Podium, a weekly show on EC Télé and EC2.TV on Sunday afternoons. And finally, turning to technology, Roblox, the online gaming platform, is rolling out new age-based rules globally designed to better protect young users. Kids' accounts are aimed at children between the ages of 5 and 8, while select accounts are for users ages 9 to 15. The Roblox Kid experience means that chat features are disabled by default and can only be turned on by a parent. It's also using facial age estimation technology to verify users' ages. The company says if gamers don't complete the age verification process or provide an ID when required, the chat features will remain disabled. Roblox believes the new safety features, in effect as of now, will keep gamers safe. For CBC Radio, I'm Megan Reed.
0: 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Evolution at Play, about the change in Hockey Night in Canada. Hearing and reading a lot of comments on social media. How are you feeling about that? You know, we'd love to hear your thoughts on that topic or anything else you hear on the show. Give our talkback line a call, 519-581-0636. Email us yournewskw@cbc.ca, or you can text us at 226-821-0522. 6:52 on the morning edition. In Ottawa, a new bill to solve a very old problem is coming in just under the wire. In the last week of the parliamentary session, the Liberals have tabled legislation aimed at improving access to clean drinking water in First Nations communities. It's called Bill C-37, and it would put forward more than $4 billion for water and wastewater improvements in Indigenous communities. But a vote on the bill likely won't happen until the fall. Meanwhile, at least 36 First Nation communities continue to live under long-term drinking water advisories. For more on this, we're joined by Stephanie Taylor. She's a parliamentary reporter for the National Post. Good morning, Stephanie.
6: Good morning.
0: What can you tell us about the bill and the solutions it puts forward?
6: So this bill is a major piece of legislation many First Nations leaders have been calling on the Carney government to reintroduce, but at its heart, what it does is it proposes affirming that the jurisdictions First Nations have over water, including source water, on reserve, and it seeks to establish some minimum standards when it comes to the quality and quantity community members on reserve ought to have access to. Now, as you said, access to clean drinking water or lack thereof for a number of remote and flying communities across the country has been an issue in this country for a long time. Eliminating these advisories was a major promise former Prime Minister Justin Trudeau made. And although his government did see about 150 or so of these advisories lifted, he failed to live up to that promise of eliminating them altogether. And I think for many Canadians, this issue, although it's not talked about as much as it used to be, still does sit as a bit emblematic of, you know, the federal government's relationship with First Nations and the ways that it has failed. But this bill kind of seeks to, provide some standards for water on First Nations. And I think also, as the minister, Indigenous Services Minister Manny Gilmathie says, is that it's going to be coming with some $4.6 billion over the next 5 years to undertake things like infrastructure upgrades and system maintenance to try to deal with some of these pervasive long-term advisories.
0: And you mentioned that these, long-term advisories. And a couple of questions there. I mean, you know, why is this legislation needed? And 2026, why are First Nations communities still struggling with water issues?
6: Yeah, so as the minister outlined, some of these issues are difficult to deal with in the form of, say, things like a community ensuring that not only do they have a system in place, but they have to have operators and individuals and employees that are trained all season round to be able to operate these facilities. We've heard from former ministers who were on this file the difficulty of sometimes getting supplies to remote communities that do need a water treatment plant, filtration facilities updated. There are sometimes communities that are not just dealing with a lack of access to clean drinking water, but dealing with, a housing crisis or other health crises or other events going on in the community, that this is one of the things on kind of a list to deal with. So this has proven to be a big problem for the federal government to fix. There's already been billions spent on trying to do those and lifting those some 150 long-term advisories and preventing, as the federal government says, others from becoming long-term. But this bill, a version of this bill, it's been talked about by the federal government in some way or shape or form for over the past decade. There was an early version of clean drinking water law that former Prime Minister Stephen Harper had put into place. That was roundly criticized by First Nations, saying, listen, you can't just go on establishing what the guidelines and access for water should be on nations where they do not have the infrastructure or funding needed to actually meet those. And so that's kind of been the tension at this legislation, is not just setting what these, you know, what water and access should look like on First Nations, but doing so alongside of making sure that communities also have the tools they need to actually accomplish that.
0: So the bill is introduced in the last week of the Parliament session, and now there's a summer break. What happens next with this bill if Parliament's going on a break?
6: Yeah, so Parliament, that means that any substantial debate and amendments to this legislation will not likely be happening until the fall. But I think there's going to be a high amount of interest in this bill from First Nations leadership that have been calling for it. So they're going to be scrutinizing it over the summer. We've already heard what some of the scrutiny is. Assembly First Nations National Chief Cindy Woodhouse-Nepenack says she doesn't like that this version of the bill does not explicitly call that access to safe, clean drinking water ought to be a human right, or is a human right, on First Nations. We've heard other chiefs express similar concerns that this language, the language in this bill, is not as strong as it used to be. So I think throughout the summer, when things like the Assembly First Nations will hold their special assembly in July, issues like this will come up, which I think will inform exactly what the debate and calls for amendments will be once the House of Commons returns in the fall.
0: Now, you mentioned what's happening in July. What else will you be watching for on this issue until the fall?
6: I mean, I think simply what the federal government has to say about how it feels about long-term boil water advisories. Obviously, this was a huge promise that former Prime Minister Justin Trudeau made. He was unable to fulfill that promise of lifting all of them. We have not heard this government talk about this issue very much, and we do know that there are still 36 communities that are living under long-term advisories. And so I think, you know, advancing this legislation is one of the big steps that this government has put forward in terms of fleshing out what its kind of reconciliation, if you will, agenda look like. This is the Prime Minister where we hear a lot about things like U.S.-Canada trade, economy, affordability, dealing with things like boil water advisories and reconciliation, and working with First Nations on issues other than things like, you know, getting big nation-building projects and economic development and economic reconciliation on the table. So I think this is an interesting issue to watch in terms of just how this government is going to be dealing with them.
0: Stephanie, great to talk to you about this. Hope to catch up again soon. All the best.
6: Of course.

0: wide. The Prime Minister is expected to fly back to Ottawa this evening. Kate McKenna, CBC News, Evian Les Bains, France.
1: In Lebanon. This woman says she and her family have become like nomads. They are in a southern district of Tyre. Israel has launched repeated strikes on Iran-backed Hezbollah militants in the region. That fighting is a sticking point in the ceasefire between the U.S. and Iran. U.S. President Donald Trump says he is not happy with Israel's leadership.
2: I've had a great relationship with Bibi, but now Bibi has to be more responsible with respect to Lebanon. Lebanon used to be a great country. It was a country where you had professors, doctors, lawyers. The great intellect was in Lebanon. Now it's just, it's terrible. I would say of all countries, they've been treated the worst.
1: Iran's foreign minister says any peace deal with the U.S. would need to include the withdrawal of Israeli troops in Lebanon. Israel has already rejected that idea. Russia has launched fresh strikes on Ukraine. Crews in the southeastern city of Zaporizhia battle building fires. The missile and drone attacks hit apartment buildings and businesses. At least one person is dead. Several others are injured. Russia's invasion was a topic at the G7 Tuesday. Ukraine's president was there. Volodymyr Zelensky spent much of the day asking for more help. Leaders today pledged more military and energy supports. Canada, the UK, and the EU also announced new sanctions. The danger is not over for hundreds of people in BC's interior. A fast-moving wildfire is just on the edge of the West Kelowna community. Officials say things are under control for now, but they are warning everyone to be ready to leave at a moment's notice. Jonna Balon has more.
3: They moved us out first.
4: Joe Glusko is one of more than 800 people ordered to evacuate their homes in West Kelowna after a fire began near Kellamore Regional Park. It quickly spread to nearby Casaloma and Lakeview Heights, both on the Okanagan Lake waterfront.
3: Myself and all the neighbors are worried about, you know, once those embers start flying, they can go in a long direction.
4: Fellow evacuee Bruce McNaughton says the strong winds were not a good sign.
5: And I could see the smoke, and I knew it wasn't a very good day just because of the wind conditions right now. And probably within 3 minutes after that, I heard the fire trucks there coming down.
4: West Kelowna's fire chief says the wildfire came early for this season. He calls it a wake-up call, expecting a long wildfire season ahead, and encouraged people to be prepared. It's a warning echoed by John Martin, emergency liaison for Casaloma.
6: Everybody has to be aware of these situations and that they can happen at any time. So they have to be prepared. And there's all sorts of documentation on FireSmart BC.
4: For Gluska, he says his family still worries whether they have everything they need.
3: Have we taken the things that we're going to need for the short term and the long term? And what are the important things that you left behind? It can't be replaced.
4: Hundreds of residents were permitted to return home on Tuesday evening when the evacuation order was lifted, but it remains an alert in case residents will need to leave again on short notice. Jonna Balon, CBC News, Vancouver.
1: We will learn more today about the Titan submersible disaster. Canada's Transportation Safety Board will release its report about what happened to the vessel. The TSB's findings will include a series of recommendations. The CBC's Ryan Cook has more on the dive that left five people dead.
7: Let's take a look at Titan.
8: Stockton Rush was always eager to show off his submersible, built with carbon fiber, run by a gaming controller, capable of bringing wealthy tourists to the Titanic shipwreck in the North Atlantic.
7: It really motivates me to just change people's lives, change the perception of the ocean, of Titanic.
8: Tomorrow marks 3 years since the Titan's final voyage. Communications were lost early in the dive to the Titanic, kicking off an international search effort spanning four frantic days until...
9: The debris is consistent with the catastrophic loss.
8: Five people dead, a submersible reduced to threads, and a long line of people saying, "I told you so."
10: Anyone should feel free to speak up about a safety issue without fear of retribution. And that is not at all what I saw.
8: That's Antonella Wilby, one of several former OceanGate employees called to testify before the U.S. Coast Guard in 2024. The resulting report found Rush ignored warnings, stifled criticism, and failed to follow the company's own safety protocols. If he survived the implosion, the Coast Guard would have recommended criminal charges. And now it's Canada's turn. Titan was launched from a Canadian vessel, departing from a Canadian port. The Transportation Safety Board will release its findings this morning. We're expecting six recommendations aimed at reducing or eliminating safety deficiencies in hopes of avoiding any further death toll at the world's most famous shipwreck. Ryan Cook, CBC News, St. John's.
1: And that is the latest national and international news from World Report News Anytime, cbcnews.ca. I'm Marcia Young.
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12: Good morning, I'm Joe Favia in for Craig Norris this week. It is Wednesday, the 17th of June. The time now is 7:10. Coming up this half hour on the Morning Edition, the provincial government is spending billions of dollars to speed up housing construction. So why were housing starts down in May? We'll talk to the head of the Ontario Home Builders Association. And Waterloo Regional Police Service completed a multi-year investigation into a large-scale fraud that resulted in a $48 million loss. We'll hear about that at 7:20. Everything you need to get your day rolling can be heard right here on the Morning Edition. Ashda Shetty will have a look at traffic and some of the stories she's working on for the 7:30 newscast. But first, it's over to Josette Lafleur with a look at the weather. Good morning, Josette.
13: Good morning, Joe. It's cloudy, 13 degrees in Kitchener, Waterloo, Cambridge, Guelph, Mount Forest, Stratford, and Brantford. Wind is from the east at 9 kilometers per hour. Mainly cloudy today. 40% chance of showers throughout the morning into the early afternoon. High 22, cloudy tonight. Showers expected around 8 o'clock into the overnight. That comes with risk of a thunderstorm. Forecast is calling for about 20 to 30 millimeters worth of rainfall. Strong wind tonight from the southeast, gusting up to 40 kilometers throughout the evening. That'll change direction after midnight, blowing from the southwest and gusting up to 70 kilometers per hour, the low 14.
12: Thank you, Josette. Now with a look at this morning's commute and some of the stories she's working on for the 7:30 newscast. Good morning, Ashda Shetty.
14: Good morning, Joe. Eastbound Highway 401 is slow going through the Cambridge en route, then slow again going through Highway 6 North, then moving well eastbound 401 heading into Toronto. Westbound Highway 401 clear from Toronto to Kitchener. And in town, the traffic map is showing me a crash on Brock Road near the Aberfoyle Go in Puslinch. In the news, the Region of Waterloo is appealing the court's decision to let residents of the Kitchener encampment stay in an effort to preserve their charter rights. And the province is stepping in to help long-term care homes with a new program intended for those who cannot fund facility renovations. I'll have details on those stories and others at 7:30.
12: Thank you, Ashda. 7:13 on the Morning Edition. With all the talk of housing investments, reduced red tape, and slashing permit fees, this spring has not seen the kind of construction boom many had hoped for in this province. The Canada Mortgage and Housing Corporation says the annual pace of housing starts in May fell 6% nationally compared with April. The numbers were only slightly better in Ontario. No matter how you slice the numbers, this province seems well below its goal of building 175,000 new homes this year and 1.5 million by 2031. Joining us now to make sense of the figures is Scott Anderson. He's the CEO of the Ontario Home Builders Association. Good morning, Scott.
15: Good morning, Joe.
12: Scott, we've seen the ads. Governments are looking to encourage home building quickly. So if housing starts are actually down after all the announcements and slogans, what's happening?
15: Well, I think what we can say is that government over the last several years have realized that home construction in Ontario is a complex system, and you need to look at it that way when you're looking at legislative changes and policy changes. And while it was an aggressive target to try and get to a lot of new homes being built in a short period of time, they've realized that they need to start making changes. And we've seen that over the last year.
12: The Prime Minister and the Premier announced close to $9 billion in funding to help lower fees and permits for new homes. Does it take time to trickle down, or is this simply not enough of an incentive?
15: It's going to take some time to trickle down, Joe. In terms of government fees and taxes right now, on average, are about 30 to 35% of the cost of a new home. They're treating homes like luxury items and taxing them as such. So this is going to take a little while to undo what we're calling decades of bad public policy. But this is the step in the right direction. Municipalities should be jumping all over this opportunity to leverage up to 90% of funding to help reduce development charges by up to 50%.
12: Now, in addition to the extra homes, there is the issue of affordability. What incentives are there for builders to incorporate lower cost housing into their buildings and subdivisions?
15: Well, builders have been doing their best to reduce costs over many, many years. We started to see that market downturn in the early 2020, and where we see 2025, the market is basically stalled. The pipeline for new development and pre-sales was stalled. And as builders try to find better ways, more efficient ways, in response to things like tariffs and high taxes, it became insurmountable in terms of the cost of infrastructure and other types of costs. So it will take some time to trickle through the system. But what we're seeing on things like the HST reduction, we've seen an upwards of 5,000 new home sales in the last few months since this was announced. And when we look back just into 2025 alone, the total number of sales was 14,000. So these types of programs where governments can come to the table, help reduce costs, are helping home buyers in terms of being able to afford homes that otherwise they couldn't.
12: I still think of the pre-COVID building boom. How do we get from that to this?
15: Well, we saw, you know, market incentives in terms of people looking for new opportunities. We had low interest rates. Those have since corrected. But even COVID impacts, like the cost on lumber, we saw an exponential increase in that. And we have not seen that return back to pre-COVID levels. It has stayed high, which means those input costs to building new homes are still high.
12: So what's the province doing differently from past years when it comes to getting new housing built? And how would you rate these initiatives?
15: Well, as I said, they're starting to realize through working with the industry that it's a complex system. You can't just tinker in one area and hope that it's going to have the right downstream effects. Our housing minister, Minister Flack, comes at this with a very clear business lens and understands what some of these complexities are. Is it in the right direction? Absolutely. Is it at the pace that we want? It's always going to be a pace that we want to be faster. But they are doing the right things. They have put a lot of money on the table in terms of cutting sales tax and cutting development charges for those municipalities that have them, which is about half. So we are seeing some improvements. We're seeing people back into the presentation centers. But more needs to be done. But we're encouraged that the government at both the provincial and federal levels are committed to working with us to be able to get affordability back into control.
12: So tell me, are you seeing the same demand for housing in this province that the government says there is?
15: Well, when we looked at this and did a deep dive that led into the government decisions of reducing HST and DCs, at the beginning of this year, we saw, just because of affordability issues, a pent-up demand of about 30,000 to 35,000 homes, people wanting to buy those homes, but affordability was the barrier. We're seeing, because of the reduction in HST alone, people returning, buyers returning to the presentation centers. It is going in the right direction. The pace will continue to pick up if we can get the cost of housing down. The next big thing to tackle is speeding up the municipal approvals process. It's just that's been allowed to go unchecked for far too long. It should not take 5 to 7 years to build a new high-rise building in this province. It shouldn't take 2 to 4 years to build a single-family home in terms of the approvals process.
12: Scott, pleasure having you on, and thank you for sharing your information with us.
15: Thanks so much, Joe.
12: Scott Anderson is the CEO of the Ontario Home Builders Association. You are listening to The Morning Edition on CBC Radio 1, Waterloo Region's number one morning show. I'm Joe Pavia in for Craig Norris this week. You can stream us live on the CBC Listen and CBC News app, and tell your smart speaker to play CBC Kitchener Waterloo. Also, we're at 89.1 FM. Still ahead after the 7:30 news. By the time she was 15, Tasmita Johar and her family had moved from Myanmar to Bangladesh and then to India. She lived in refugee camps, struggled to get an education, and even had to change her name. This week, she's graduating from Wilfrid Laurier University. And that conversation is coming up at 7:40. Canadian duo Whitehorse released a brand new album last month. It is called All I Want Is All of It. From Luc Doucette and Melissa McClelland, here they are with Bullet in the Chamber.

0: That is Whitehorse with their song Bullet in the Chamber. It is from their new album, All I Want Is All of It. They are now on the western leg of their Canadian tour promoting the album. 7:24 on the morning edition. Waterloo Regional Police Service have completed a multi-year $48 million fraud investigation. Police held a press conference yesterday where they announced the arrest of four people. The case involves a local firearms and ammunition distribution business and a commercial financing company. A 52-year-old man and a 48-year-old woman from London, a 56-year-old man from South Frontenac, and a 64-year-old man from Guelph face a number of charges. Detective Constable Mike Payne is part of the Waterloo Regional Police Service's Commercial Fraud Unit.
1: In 2020, the Waterloo Regional Police Service received a report of fraud that led to a substantive multi-year investigation involving fraudulent activity carried out between 2016 and 2020, involving a Waterloo-based firearms distribution company. It is alleged that the company, Trigger Wholesale Incorporated, orchestrated a sophisticated fraud scheme targeting an out-of-region financial non-bank lender. WRPS investigators determined that the suspect company submitted more than 19,000 fraudulent invoices for goods allegedly sold to major retailers that forged documents were used to create the appearance of legitimate business activity to secure funding. These included fake invoices, altered firearms inspection reports, fictitious shipping and delivery records, voice technology to impersonate employees of legitimate companies during phone calls and email communications, fake email domains, and the cycling of fraudulently obtained funds back to the lender to simulate legitimate payments consistent with a Ponzi-style scheme. These fake documents were used to induce large-scale lending over several years, resulting in significant financial loss of approximately $48 million. It is believed that the fraud proceeds were used for personal gain, including the purchase of luxury items and properties. The complexities are significant in this one. We are looking at 19,000 fake fraudulent invoices. We are looking at 13 judicial authorizations to examine bank records and documents seized from the bankruptcy process. We've also hired or contracted, thanks to the chief's office, the FAMG, the Forensic Accounting Management Group from the Government of Canada. So as a partner, they're taking a look at the forensics. They'll do a forensic report on the finances. Out of the documents and data seized, we're also doing a cyber forensics investigation, looking at the communications with judicial authorizations of the communications between those executives. And we continue to investigate and look at further ways to look for assets and evidence, which will be in the cyber analysis, and then the forensic accounting analysis, which we're still working through.
0: That is Detective Constable Mike Payne with Waterloo Regional Police. CBC News also reached out to Sandy Kanichis, the Director of Operations at Clearflow Commercial Finance Corporation, the defrauded company.
2: It's actually just been a very significant impact on myself, on the company, and my business partners, and that the fraudsters took advantage of our business relationship for their own business and personal gain. We hope that justice will prevail, and it took a while for this fraud to be uncovered.
0: That is Sandy Kanichis, Director of Operations at Clearflow Commercial Finance Corporation, the defrauded company. She told CBC News she was not able to say much about the case as it is now before the courts. The suspects in this case have been charged with fraud over $5,000, forgery, uttering forged documents, and falsification of business documents, and they are scheduled to appear in court at a later date. We'd love to hear your thoughts on this story or any story that you hear on the Morning Edition on CBC KW. Give us a call on our talkback line at 519-581-0636 or email us at yournewskw@cbc.ca. As well, you can text us at 226-821-0522. Coming up in the next half hour, the third conversation in our conversations of graduates who are part of the International Students of Overcoming War program at Wilfrid Laurier University. In the next half hour, we're going to be speaking to Tasmina Johar, who was 15 years old when she and her family moved from Myanmar to Bangladesh and then eventually to India. She was living in refugee camps, struggled to get an education, and even had to change her name. And this week, she's graduating from Wilfrid Laurier University. And I'm going to speak to Tasmina as part of the ongoing series this week. And she is the third of the graduates who are part of the ISO, International Students Overcoming War Program at Laurier. It is 7:30. Time for the news. Here's Ash Deshetty.
3: Thanks, Joe, and good morning. There was a tense moment at regional council meeting in Kitchener yesterday morning as regional chair Karen Redman called on councillors to vote on whether the region should appeal a controversial court decision. The decision by an Ontario Superior Court justice back in May said the region of Waterloo could not remove people living in an encampment in downtown Kitchener. That's because there was nowhere else for them to go and it violated their charter rights. Regional councillors passed a vote to appeal the decision, 10-5. Councillor Joe Gowing said more clarity is needed around what to do with people living outside.
4: For me, this is not about turning our backs on the vulnerable people. It's about a legal clarity. Municipalities need to understand that what authority they have, what responsibilities they have, and how to balance public land, public safety, infrastructure, shelter access, and the rights of people living unsheltered.
3: The region wants to clear the encampment, which is on a gravel lot meant to be a staging ground for construction of a new transit hub. The province is also backing the appeal. The encampment popped up back in 2022 and has about 30 tents there right now. Ontario just announced a new renovation program intended for long-term care homes that cannot undergo full redevelopment. It's called the Renovation Program for Long-Term Care Homes. It was announced yesterday during the grand opening of Fairview Mennonite Homes' redeveloped long-term care home in Cambridge. Natalia Kuzendova-Bashta is Ontario's Minister of Long-Term Care. She says the program will extend the longevity of long-term care homes by up to 20 years.
5: And we're encouraging operators who think they would be a good candidate for this renovation strategy to submit their applications. There is no deadline. It's a rolling deadline. So whenever operators are ready, but we always say first come, first serve. The sooner you can put in your application, the sooner our team at the ministry can review it, can give you some feedback, and the sooner we can get started.
3: Kuzendova-Bashta says qualifying homes will undergo architectural and structural analysis. If they pass, the province will fund the renovation to bring them to the province's Class A standards. The federal government has reintroduced a bill to put legal protections on clean drinking water in First Nations. It's the latest version of a bill that was tabled back in 2023. The Anishinaabeg Nation says there are some major differences in the new version, largely in how it's being created. Grand Council Chief Linda DeBossige says several First Nation groups have received no response from the Carney government after sending letters asking for information and to provide feedback on the new bill. She says the new version is also missing a statement that First Nations have a human right to safe, clean drinking water.
6: When government prepares legislation without us, it signals to our nations that the government is only interested in protecting themselves.
3: The previous bill has roots dating back to 2015, and the government says it was written through Indigenous consultation. There are 27 First Nations with long-term drinking water advisories in Ontario. Canada's Competition Bureau is turning its attention to the country's food supply chain. The agency says competition plays an important role in keeping prices in check and giving Canadians more choice. To ensure that, it will look for potential competition shortfalls in several areas. That includes everything from production, transportation and distribution, to pricing practices and shrinkflation. The public is invited to share their views through an online forum by the end of July. Waterloo Regional Police have charged four people following the completion of a multi-year fraud investigation. Police held a press conference yesterday where they said the fraud involves local firearms and ammunition distribution business and a commercial financing company. Police say fraudulent transactions took place between 2016 and 2020 and resulted in a $48 million loss. The fraud was uncovered in 2020 after financial audits revealed serious irregularities. Detective Constable Mike Payne is part of Waterloo Regional Police Service's Commercial Fraud Unit.
1: WRPS investigators determined that the suspect company submitted more than 19,000 fraudulent invoices for goods allegedly sold to major retailers that forged documents were used to create the appearance of legitimate business activity to secure funding.
3: Police have arrested multiple suspects, including two from London and one from Guelph. Payne says the suspects were charged with fraud over $5,000, forgery, uttering forged documents, and falsification of business documents. That's the news from CBC Kitchener-Waterloo. I'm Ashta Shetty.
0: Thank you very much, Ashta. With a look at today's weather, good morning to Josette Lafleur.
7: Good morning, Joe. It's mainly cloudy, light drizzle in spots, 13 degrees in Kitchener, Waterloo, Cambridge, Guelph, Mount Forest, Stratford, and Brantford. Slight wind from the east at 9 kilometers per hour. Cloudy today, 40% chance of showers throughout the morning into the early afternoon. High 22, UV index 6 or high. Cloudy tonight, showers expected later this evening around 8 o'clock. And carrying through the overnight, that comes with risk of a thunderstorm. Forecast is calling for about 20 to 30 millimeters worth of rainfall. Strong wind tonight from the southeast at 20 kilometers per hour, gusting up to 40. That'll change direction after midnight, blowing from the southwest and gusting up to 70 kilometers per hour, the low 14.
0: Thank you so much, Josette, and thank you for listening to the Morning Edition on CBC Radio 1. I'm Joe Pavia, filling in for Craig Norris this week. Still ahead this half hour, this week we're talking to Wilfrid Laurier University grads who have also been part of the International Students Overcoming War program at the school. Our final grad, Tasmina Johar, will join us to talk about her journey, and that is at 7:40. But first, we turn it over to the Cambridge Sports Hall of Fame inductee, John Hancock, with a look at sports.
8: Boy, Johnny. That's old news, Joe.
0: Yeah, I only have two more times to do this while I fill in for Craig.
8: There you go.
0: So I want to get my full Sports Hall of Fame inductee liner in there for you, pal. So, what a day at the World Cup soccer.
8: Oh, you're not kidding. Lionel Messi, who turns 39 next week, celebrated early, scored three goals, his first World Cup hat-trick, defending champion Argentina, shutting out Algeria 3-0 in its group stage opener in Kansas City. Messi also moved into a tie for first on the tournament's career scoring list with Germany's Miroslav Klose, both with 16 goals. Argentina has won the World Cup three times now. Earlier, Kylian Mbappe scored twice, helping France beat Senegal 3-1. Erling Haaland, two goals and an assist. Norway over Iraq 4-1. And Austria won a World Cup match for the first time in 36 years, beating Jordan 3-1. All week we've been talking about Canadian captain Alphonso Davies and whether he'd be well enough to play in tomorrow's match against Qatar. He missed the first match. He's still trying to get over that hamstring injury. Canadian right back Alistair Johnston on the captain's condition.
9: I'm not a medical expert, so I'll leave that to them, but we all know what Fonzie brings. It's a chess piece that a lot of teams have to divert a lot of attention to dealing with him, because he can honestly dominate a game single-handedly down that one flank. So look, if we can get him back, it'd be a massive boost for us. but we're still prioritizing his fitness. I know what it's like coming back from a hamstring. Can't take shortcuts, so we're going to try and make the best medical decision, but I know at the same time he's desperate to play for us.
8: We'll be talking about the same thing again tomorrow morning. Four more matches coming up today. In Toronto, Ghana will be playing Panama tonight, and a game that many will be interested in starts at 4 o'clock. England plays Croatia.
0: Tough night for the Toronto Tempos. They lost the game and their top player in the WNBA.
8: Yeah, they're in Indianapolis to play the Indiana Fever. Fever winning by 22, 113-91. Caitlin Clark had a double-double in that game, 21 points, 14 assists. More importantly, Toronto's top player, Brittany Sykes, injured in the first half with what appeared to be a leg injury. Tempo head coach Sandy Brundello.
10: She's been playing so good for us. So when you lose, you know, one of your best players, it's tough. But no one's going to feel pity for us. You know, I thought we competed hard, but we couldn't find ways that we could fill Slim's shoes. That's going to be really hard. But this injury bug, this has got to get behind us, because how many players have we got injured? And the only positive you look at, they get opportunities for everyone else to be evaluated and see what we've got.
8: Tempo have lost three in a row. Their next game on the road Friday in Connecticut against the Sun.
0: Let's talk hockey. The Toronto Marlies went away from the AHL Calder Cup Championship, and CBC Television no longer broadcasting hockey games on Saturdays.
8: Yeah, I'll get to that in a minute. The Marlies shut out the Chicago Wolves. Carolina's farm team 1-0 on an Easton Cowan goal in the second. Marlies can wrap it up on home ice tomorrow night at the Coca-Cola Coliseum. And yes, NHL hockey will not be shown on CBC Television. Of course, the CBC and Rogers Sportsnet said in a joint statement the agreement wasn't renewed, and Hockey Night in Canada, which has been a mainstay of CBC's Saturday night lineup for nearly 75 years, is over. Hockey analyst Jeff Merrick on the CBC Losing Hockey.
11: Sports is big business. You know, live event television drives the marketplace, and that's where a lot of the revenues are. And Rogers Sportsnet is in the business of selling subscriptions and getting shareholder value, etc., all the things that we're used to with companies like Rogers Sportsnet. So it really should come as no surprise that they want to bring the entire thing under the tent.
8: CBC says it'll move forward with a new sports programming strategy following the huge success of the Milan-Cortina Olympic Games. Hockey Night in Canada, the trademark, is still held by CBC, so if something should change in the future, there you go. CBC first aired hockey in October 1952.
0: Wow.
8: And of course, before that, it was on radio. So.
0: Yes. The Jays open a series in Boston with a win over the Red Sox.
8: Yeah, three home runs and a 6-1 win. Dylan Cease, five shutout innings. We'll see what Max Scherzer can do in game two tonight. We had a game in the Canadian Baseball League last night. Guelph Royals beat the Chatham-Kent Barnstormers 10-9. And Canada won its opening game at a World Softball Group Stage event in Czechia, in Prague. If they can finish in the top two, they will advance to the World Cup Finals in Redcliffe, Australia next year. Canada, represented by the national softball team, beat Italy 11-10 in their opener. I'm sure a lot of people have mixed emotions about CBC losing hockey.
0: By the way, you can
8: read more on our website, cbcsports.ca.
0: For sure. John Hancock, thank you so much.
8: See you tomorrow.
0: CBC Sports, John Hancock, 7:42 on the Morning Edition. Well, this week, we're talking to Wilfrid Laurier University grads who have also been part of the International Students Overcoming War program at the school. Tasmita Johar started her life in Myanmar, but then her family fled the country, moving first to Bangladesh and then to India. Tasmita struggled to receive proper education as she and her family lived in refugee camps. But this week, she's graduating with a degree in global studies. She joins me to tell us more about her experience and what graduating means to her. Good morning, Tasmita.
12: Good morning.
0: You were born in Myanmar, but your family moved to Bangladesh when you were quite young, and then in your teens to India. Tell us more about why your family moved so much.
12: So, as a Rohingya, which is an ethnic minority group in Myanmar, we are not given the citizenship right as the country, in my own country, like in Myanmar. So all other ethnicity have all the rights, human rights, basic human rights. They can enjoy all the freedoms and things. But for Rohingyas, it's always a burden. Like being a Rohingya was always a sin in my own country. I was born stateless in my own nation. And at the age of 6, we had to fled the country because as a business person, my father, with having all the limitation to travel everywhere, he was arrested a lot of time and he was in jail for many times before we left the country. So it's not just with the travel, it's like whoever has the money, as a Rohingya, whoever is able to raise the voice for their own rights, they are targeted. So in many ways, my father was targeted and he was again and again, he was arrested. And so that reason, my family thought, like, we cannot stay here. If we stay long, it will be more dangerous in future, which happened everyone saw in 2017. So it was way before 2017, we left in 2005. In the sake of like safety, education and better future, we came to Bangladesh. And again, Bangladesh was like very uncertain for refugees. Like we don't have any legal rights there. You cannot go formal schooling. In the camp, you don't have any work to do. There are limited access of education, work. And although my two brothers and my father was working as a daily labor, still it was not enough for feed the family because they had to work under the low wages because of like new immigrant. So
0: as a young child, how was that explained to you? I don't know if it was explained by your parents, but you know, you are stateless and you have no rights. How was that explained to you? What was that impression from
12: so,
0: a young child?
12: So yeah, when I was like a little bit like in Bangladesh, when we came there, so and then I said like my father, like where is my home? Like we had my own house. I had my own community in Myanmar. So when we were in Bangladesh and we had to rent a house, which is very just one room with all the like we were 10 people in the same room. And I asked him like why we came here, whereas when we will go back to our home. And then they said like, no, we cannot go back. We left that home and there was no safety and things. So that time it was like very annoying, like why we had to leave the country. Also like later on I got to know about my name and a lot of other stories which was like so hurtful.
0: So you got an education when you were in Bangladesh and in India. What was that like?
12: So in Bangladesh, as I said, we cannot go formal schooling, but we left the camp in the sake of like work and then education. So near the Cox's Bazar camp, we were living around like 1 hour far from there. So me and including my other siblings, we were going to government school, which is like, if I say about that school, we don't have even one washroom for 1,000 kids. Oh. Like we go from 9 to 4 and there is not even single washroom for the kids. So you can imagine how bad was condition like that time. And all the things were seem normal for us because we saw those things very everyday ways. So it was normal for us.
0: Can you explain? I understand that your parents had to change your name because in Myanmar, you can't go to school if you don't have a Buddhist name. Is that correct?
12: Yes. If as a Rohingya, we were Muslim. So I'm Muslim. So as a Muslim, we have a Muslim name in our birth certificate or in our home. But with that name, you cannot enter the school in Myanmar. So if you want to go to school, you have to change your name as a Buddhist name. So that's why you will see a lot of Rohingyas have two names, one Muslim name and one Buddhist name. So as my birth name was Tasmin Fatima, so my parents thought like make it Tasmida, so which sounds a bit like Buddhist name, so that they change it into Tasmida.
0: Okay, do you think you will go back to your Rohingya name?
12: I like this name as well. Both like in my home, some they call me Tasmin Fatima. Also, it was like my grandmother's name, so.
0: Oh.
12: It's fine. I like my name. It's unique and it's pretty.
0: Oh, wonderful. Wonderful. You were the first Rohingya woman to gain admission to a university in India, and you went to Delhi University for political science. What did that mean to you at the time to know you were the first person, first woman to do that?
12: So in India, again, when we moved in 2012, it was like we were in the camp with no education. There was no access to education for Rohingyas at all. You cannot go formally schooling and things, but we find a way to continue that. I was going to different language classes, and somehow I got to admit in NIOS, National School of Open Schooling, through help of UNHCR. So when I became the first Rohingya woman to pass the class 10, it was really exciting, and it was very joyful moment. At the same time, I was very sad and very thinking very differently, like, why it's just me? There are 40,000 Rohingya people, so half of them are women and girls and other kids. Why they're not? Like, and we came in 2012. Before that also, there was a lot of Rohingyas living, and after us, there was a lot of other. But why just me? There should be more with me, and they should get more, which is education, which is a basic human right. And they are, like, away from that, so... It was like both mix of feelings.
0: Okay. And you came to Wilfrid Laurier in Waterloo through the International Students Overcoming War Program. Why did you want to come to Waterloo?
12: So it was not a plan to come to Waterloo. It was like I choose. So there was two countries like U.S. and Canada. You can choose in between that in our scholarship program. So as my family select the Canada because they thought it's more safer. And also like my family was planning to come so we can reunite in Canada. But when I was looking for universities, so I found... in a scholarship program, I got to know about Prospect Burma, who are partners with International Student Overcoming War. So through them, we got to know about ISO. So then ISO, through they are at Laurier. So that's how I came here. It was not planned at all.
0: Okay. Yeah. Okay. So what was it like to begin your studies? Obviously, there's a school with a lot of washrooms. But beyond that, what was the your studies like? How did you feel about that?
12: So, like, yeah, before I came to Laurier, the education system was very different for me. Like, in the classroom, you are not allowed to talk. Teachers are the only one who can talk. And you don't go to office hours. It's a weakness sign of you. If you talk, you are like, you don't know the manners. One time I remember I drank water from my bottle in my high school in my 12th grade. My teacher threw me out because I didn't ask her permission to drink water from my bottle. So this is the way we were like taught. We were trained, and it's like we just obey them. We can just listen them. So when I came here, and in my first class, they were asking my information and my thing about my life. And in every class, they asked my opinion. And I was like, oh, I was never asked for these things. And it's like, really, my story matters and my voice matters. And there are people who are from different background. They like my story and I like their stories. This is the way education system should be. And I used to go office hours. My teachers were so happy because they also like they were telling me like you are the only one a lot of times come to the office hours, which is really we enjoy that. We want like students' feedback as well. We like that. So this encouragement, this education system, yes, of course, a lot of washroom, you can go any of them. You don't have to wait until like school finish and go home and use your washroom. So it's a lot. It's beyond the like my expectations.
0: So since you are already so used to having people asking your opinion, I will ask you your opinion of living in Waterloo region. What has that been like for you?
12: So it is really, I really enjoy living in Waterloo. One thing is like, it's my university and ISU community. Second thing is like, there's a huge Rohingya community and Rohingya center in Kitchener, Waterloo. So we are like now maybe more than 5,000 Rohingyas around living here. So it's like away from home, but feels like a home in Canada. So.
0: Oh, that's great. That is great. You focused on global studies at Wilfrid Laurier University. What's next for you as you graduate this week?
12: So, yeah, I'm graduating June 18, which is very exciting. And it is the first time I will be like formally graduating from a school and getting the certificate with my own name, with my identity, with the respect and dignity. So, which is very exciting. Also, like as my status is international student, is quite hard to get a scholarship for master's. So now I am thinking to change my status, do some work, and then maybe later I will go for master's.
0: Nice, and hopefully get some of the 40,000 Rohingyans and the 20,000 women you mentioned doing on the same path as you.
12: Sure, yeah. So as getting this scholarship and graduating from Laurier was like, it's not just as my achievement, it's like my community's achievement. It's also like ISO's achievement. So if I say like I came, it's just me from my family, but it's like it was a hope for like 40,000 all other Rohingyas there. They are also doing their best to achieve. And after me, there are a lot of girls, boys, they're going to school, attending the university, which is very, like, peaceful and which is very fruitful for me to see them achieving their goals.
0: What does your family think about you graduating?
12: So I'm the only daughter among six brothers, which is like one thing. And then, yeah, so my parents are very excited. They always ask me, like, when are you graduating? When are you graduating? What is the day? So I said, you will get to see online. You will see.
0: Nice. So your parents will see online. Will anyone be with you?
12: I have two brothers who got private sponsorship, another got government settled last year. So they both will come with me and when I'm graduating. So I'm so excited.
0: That is wonderful. Tasmita, thank you so much for joining us this morning and telling us your story.
12: Thank you so much.
0: Tasmita Johar, she is graduating this week from Wilfrid Laurier University and was part of the International Students Overcoming War. It is 7:56 on the Morning Edition. Cherry was the first female musician in 2022 to be signed to The Weeknd's record label. Now, Cherry has just released her first full-length album. Here's a track called Hall of Fame.

0: Sherry with the song Hall of Fame from her new album, You, Me, and My Ego. 7:58 on the Morning Edition. Now with a look at this morning's commute, here's Ashta Shetty.
1: Thanks, Joe. There's a crash on the traffic map westbound 401 on Highway 25. Delays are from approaching Highway 25 to Kelso Conservation Area. Westbound 401 is also slow getting onto Highway 78. Eastbound Highway 401 is slow from just past Highway 6 South to Guelph Line. Westbound Highway 401 is slow going through Highway 25, then clear heading back to Kitchener. Eastbound Highway 8, slow from Homer Watson Boulevard to the Fly over. No delays to report westbound Highway 8 heading to New Hamburg. Westbound Highway 85 slow from Ottawa Street to Bridgeport.
0: Thank you, Ashta, with a look at today's weather. Good morning, Josette Lafleur.
2: Good morning, Joe. It's mainly cloudy, 13 degrees in Kitchener, Waterloo, Cambridge, Guelph, Mount Forest, 15 in Stratford and Brantford. Slight wind from the east at 9 kilometers per hour. Cloudy today, 40% chance of showers throughout the morning into the early afternoon. High 22. Cloudy tonight. Showers expected this evening around 8 o'clock, continuing through to the overnight. That comes with risk of a thunderstorm. Strong wind from the southwest, gusting up to 70 kilometers per hour. The low, 40.
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0: Good morning. I'm Joe Pavia. This is the morning edition on CBC KW. I'm filling in for Craig Norris this week. It is Wednesday, the 17th of June. The time now is 8:10. Coming up in the final half hour of the show, the region of Waterloo and the provincial government say they will appeal a court ruling last month that said the region could not remove people from the encampment in Kitchener without providing another site or creating a tenting protocol. We're going to hear more about why that decision was made and what people think of it coming up. Everything you need to get your day started right here on the Morning Edition. Ashta Shetty will take a look at traffic and some of the stories she's putting together for the 8:30 newscast. But first, it's over to Josette Lafleur with a look at the weather. Good morning, Josette.
1: Good morning, Joe. It's cloudy, 15 degrees in Kitchener, Waterloo, Cambridge, Guelph, Mount Forest, Stratford, and Brantford. Wind is from the south at 9 kilometers per hour. Cloudy today, 40% chance of showers throughout the morning into the early afternoon. That should pass us by 2 o'clock, but then showers are expected to start again later this evening around 8. We will get up to a high of 22 today. The UV index sitting at 6 or high. Risk of a thunderstorm this evening, along with those showers. The forecast is calling for about 20 to 30 millimeters worth of rainfall. Strong wind from the southeast throughout the evening, gusting up to 40 kilometers per hour, changing direction after midnight, blowing from the southwest and gusting up to 70 kilometers per hour, the low 14.
0: Thank you very much. With a look at this morning's commute and some of the stories she's working on for the 8:30 newscast, here's Ashta Shetty. Good morning, Ashta.
2: Good morning, Joe. Eastbound Highway 401 is slow from just past Highway 6 South and slow again going through Guelph Line. Westbound Highway 401 slow from James Snow Parkway to Kelso Conservation Area, then slow again westbound 401 getting on to the 78. Westbound on Conestoga Parkway slow from Ottawa Street to Lancaster. In the news, the province of Ontario has announced a new renovation program for long-term care housing, and tires are piling up at local shops because of a change in recycling. I'll have details on these and other stories at 8:30.
0: Thank you very much, Ashta. 8:13 on the Morning Edition. Region of Waterloo councillors voted in favour of filing an appeal to a court ruling last month. The ruling said the region couldn't remove people from the encampment in Kitchener without providing another site or creating a tenting protocol. That decision was made during a special council meeting yesterday, and this is what it sounded like in council chambers after the motion was moved and seconded.
3: Colleagues, are there any questions?
4: Shame on you! Shame on you! Shame on you! Shame on you!
3: So I'm going to...
4: You know this is wrong.
0: Councillors voted 10-5 to move ahead with the appeal. CBC KW asked Regional Chair Karen Redman to join the Morning Edition today. We were told she was unavailable for an interview. However, the region sent a statement saying the decision to appeal is about seeking clarity in order to both support vulnerable residents and deliver infrastructure to a growing community. They call this a very challenging moment for the community and for council. During the meeting, some councillors spoke about why they were there, why they were or were not supporting the region's appeal. Here are councillors Joe Gowing and Pam Wolfe.
5: I understand council's frustration around the encampments of Victoria and Weber, but let us choose a path that reflects who we are at our best. We have spent far too much money on legal fees, staff, and council time. Our chances of winning the appeal are far from guaranteed. We are ignoring the solution offered by Justice Gibson and ignoring two rulings. Council should not count on Premier Ford's promise to use the notwithstanding clause if we lose the appeal. Declaring the encampment illegal and evicting its residents is not a solution.
6: I want to start by saying that to all the delegates, thanks for coming in today. I do hear you. My view on this has changed since I joined Regional Council in August. I spent time listening, learning, and looking at how other communities are trying to respond to homelessness and encampments. I do not believe encampments are a housing solution. They're not. But I also cannot ignore the reality that people are living outside in our community. We need a better, clearer, and more humane way to respond. We need to protect public spaces, but we also need to protect human dignity. We need to support residents and businesses, but we also need to recognize that people living outside are still members of this community. We need to keep working on the housing side of this issue as well. That is why I have brought forward and supported work around looking at Municipal Housing Corporation and other ways the region can create more sustainable housing solutions. If we only focus on what happens after people are already in encampments, we are dealing with the symptom, not the cause.
0: That's Regional Councillor Joe Gowing, who voted in favor of the appeal. Before him, we heard from Councillor Pam Wolfe, who voted against it. Now, the region has long argued it needs the land at 100 Victoria Street North in Kitchener to serve as a staging area for construction. In the coming months, crews working for Metrolinx are expected to begin track work in the area, which is in preparation for the new transit hub that will be built at the corner of King and Victoria Streets. As you heard, the Ontario government is backing the region's appeal of last month's court decision. CBC KW's Carmen Grollo spoke with Ontario Minister of Municipal Affairs and Housing, Rob Flack, hours after the appeal.
7: Across the province, we will be investing close to $240 billion to build the transit, the homes, the highways, and the other infrastructure that our growing province needs. So we can't let Kitchener, or Waterloo, I should say, be a one-off in this situation. So we have to stand our ground. Frankly, we can't let encampments. I understand the need for homelessness. I understand the serious chronic nature to support people that need it. However, we cannot let these encampments delay major infrastructure investments across the province, especially the Kitchener Centre Transit Hub. Now it's going to connect trains, buses, the LRT, and it's going to create a transit-oriented community where people will be able to live around it, access transportation in a speedy and good fashion. It's also going to create jobs, good-paying jobs that people need in this province, need in the Waterloo region. And that economic benefit, not only in building the transit hub, but creating employment around it, are crucial to our province's economy, crucial to Waterloo's economy. We can't let an encampment of 35 people hold up this major project.
8: A lot of the community sort of feels that, you know, profit is being put before dignity and people's lives. I guess I'm just hoping to get your thoughts on the kind of message perhaps that this appeal and this move with the province sends to the community.
7: Homelessness is a chronic problem in this province. It's not just a big city problem. It affects our small towns, our rural villages, our northern communities. We are investing to help prevent it and to help people get a roof over their head. That being said, this is about the betterment of the entire province, the economy, because without a strong economy, we cannot make the major investments we're doing like we are with Waterloo. Chair Redmond, I spoke to her this morning. There's numerous options. The regional housing stability system is in place, and she assures me that they're going to look for every possible solution to help these folks find a roof over their head. But again, we cannot let 35 people or an encampment stall a major investment, creating hardship for the people that need to move, work, and live in the Waterloo region.
0: That is Ontario's Minister of Municipal Affairs and Housing, Rob Flack. Many who attended yesterday's council meeting were unhappy with the decision, some yelling the word shame at councillors. Ashley Skidema is Executive Director of Waterloo Region Community Legal Services and is one of the lawyers representing encampment residents.
8: I'm disappointed in council. I mean, I think that they were given a very clear and simple solution from the court, which they asked for. And it's just another example of exactly what Justice Gibson highlighted in the decision, which is this ostrich approach, right? Like instead of actually doing something simple, like finding another parking lot, they are using public funds to bring a lengthy, like further litigation process.
2: That was one thing that Councillor Pam Wolfe said. You know, she's like, we've already spent too much money, a lot of council time on this. So I'm just curious as to your thoughts about this. I mean, obviously, this means you guys are going to have to go back to court, right?
8: Yeah, I mean, we'll be going to Ontario Court of Appeal on this issue. And I don't know the timelines, but that's where the next step would be.
2: And what happens during that process in Court of Appeals, I guess, what happens?
8: I mean, we don't have the region's notice of appeal yet, so we don't even know what errors they've identified or that they're alleging. But it's a lengthy process, right? We go to the Court of Appeal hears like a lot of appeals, I don't want to speculate, but I think it's unlikely they're going to get any sort of like urgent ruling from the Court of Appeal. Like, we're in for like a lengthy litigation appeal process where they would file their materials, we would respond, there'd be a hearing, then there's a decision. I mean, they heard the Hamilton encampment appeal in February, and it's June, and we still don't have a decision from that. So it's, and that's not a criticism on the Court of Appeal. It's just these issues are complex and they take a long time to decide. So we're in for a lengthy period of time, I think, with this one. I'm hopeful that the Ontario Court of Appeal will hold this government accountable to the human rights obligations that have already been recognized by the lower court. And I feel hopeful that that's what will happen. And then, you know, they'll have another level of court telling them what they need to do, and hopefully they won't ignore it.
0: That's Ashley Skydema, Executive Director of Waterloo Region Community Legal Services, speaking with CBC KW's Carmen Grollo. You can read Carmen's story on our website, cbc.ca/KW. Curious, want to know what you think of the decision to appeal. 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You can also text us at 226-821-0522. It is 8:21 on the morning edition. Starting out, it is cloudy right now and 15 degrees. And it is going to stay cloudy. There's a chance of showers this morning and early afternoon, the high 22. Showers this evening and overnight with a risk of a thunderstorm. Environment Canada saying could get 20 to 30 millimeters of rain. It's also going to be windy as well this evening, overnight low 14. Cloudy tomorrow and windy with a 60% chance of showers, the high 20. 8:22, time now for the Daily Business Digest. Here's Krista Lee Ramlikan. And actually, we're just going to move on ahead, get to Krista Lee in a second. I want to talk about Hockey Night in Canada. If you grew up watching NHL hockey on CBC, this will sound familiar.
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0: Da, da, da, da, da, da. Okay, you can hum along. That's the hockey theme, the original musical introduction for Hockey Night in Canada on CBC. For more than 70 years, the public broadcaster has aired NHL games. But starting next season, those games will no longer be shown on CBC TV on Saturday nights. CBC and national rights holder Rogers Sportsnet were unable to come to an agreement on a new sub-licensing deal. To commemorate the end of that era, we got dug into the archives and found a retrospective report on the first Hockey Night in Canada broadcast from October 11th, 1952.
10: The Hockey Night in Canada telecast was born in Montreal, back when the Canadiens were managed by Frank Selke and coached by Dick Urban.
11: Et nous passons immédiatement au forum, d'où vous entendrez la voix de René Le Cavalier.
12: Homestead à Lac. Homestead.
10: 7 months later, with Danny Gallivan doing the English play-by-play, we watched Elmer Locke score the 1953 Stanley Cup winning overtime goal. On that Canadian team was a young player who would later coach the Boston Bruins to a Stanley Cup.
13: End of the second, Montreal 8, New York 2. Now, there you see the Canadians going in. Turner, Henri Richard, Carnival, Goyette, Provost, Jeffrion, Moore, Marshall, Johnson, Plant, Toll Blake, and you see Tom Foley with Mr. Selke and Senator Molson.
14: You know, this game is going all across Canada on radio, over most of Canada on television. 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
15: Well, I think it's a very great thing to have it go right across the country, because everybody knows of the National Hockey League. 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
0: Very cool. A retrospective report on CBC about the first ever hockey night in Canada broadcast from 1952. And CBC will no longer broadcast Saturday night NHL games next season after it was unable to come to an agreement on a sub-licensing deal with Rogers Sportsnet. CBC Sports will be launching a new Saturday night primetime show on CBC. It'll also stream on CBC Gem and will feature Canadian athletes competing at home and at the biggest events around the world. I'm curious what you think about this. It's the end of an era for CBC on Saturday nights. We want to know, what's your favorite hockey night in Canada memory? Is it Peter Puck? Wow, am I ever dating myself there? Let us know, Peter Puck or whoever. Text us, 226-821-0522. Don't forget to put your name on that text. 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
16: Good morning. Many single Canadians are feeling the pinch of higher food prices and the singles tax as they foot grocery bills single-handedly. A new Interact survey found single Canadians spend about $102 a week on groceries, while couples in a shared household report paying about $80 per person per week. The report suggests nearly 8 in 10 single Canadians say they can't seem to bring their bills down no matter what they do. The report found many can't find savings by buying in bulk and struggle to find portions suited for one. And with no one to split portions with, about a third say their food often spoils before they can use it all up. Food inflation has continued to outpace overall inflation in recent years. Since 2022, grocery prices have risen roughly 22%. To keep a lid on costs, nearly half of those surveyed have reduced or stopped buying premium cuts of meat. 4 in 10 have switched to generic or no-name brands in the past 6 months. But couples are not getting off scot-free either. Nearly half of couples say they approach grocery spending differently from their partners. 4 in 10 say the friction starts when one sticks to the list while the other indulges in impulse purchases. Next, Shopify shareholders have voted against the company creating an artificial intelligence policy. The idea was shot down at the tech company's annual general meeting, where just shy of 14% voted in favor of developing a policy. The proposal was put forward on behalf of the United Church of Canada's pension plan, which is a Shopify investor. They wanted a policy because they say generative AI systems may cause misinformation and negatively impact human rights. Shopify's board urged shareholders not to adopt the policy. It called the proposal entirely dissonant from how Shopify builds, ships, and governs technology. The board said Shopify doesn't need the policy because it already has terms of service with clear guardrails around AI. But those who introduced the proposal say that's not enough. They say those measures alone do not provide transparency into the company's AI risk management and governance controls, which limit shareholders' abilities to assess whether Shopify is using AI responsibly in alignment with internationally recognized standards. And for a final story, literary travel is having a moment in the tourism business. Travel companies are offering trips based on books that visit the location of a favorite work, a place where an author lived, or simply where the conditions are conducive to reading. In its 2026 Travel Trends report, the flight tracking site Skyscanner found 55% of travelers had booked a trip or would consider booking a trip inspired by a book. This all comes despite a recent finding that the share of people who read for pleasure has dropped 40% since 2003. Hotels are starting book clubs where guests can borrow books and take part in reading retreats and author meet and greets. But of course, bookish travel isn't new. Think of the legions of visitors to Spain inspired by Ernest Hemingway's The Sun Also Rises, or readers who visited England last year to celebrate Jane Austen's 250th birthday. And I guess if you can't afford a vacation, you can always grab a good book from the library and go on a trip in your mind. And that's your business news for now. I'm Krista Lee Ramlikan.
0: You are listening to the Morning Edition, Waterloo Region's number one morning show. Just a reminder that a lot of the interviews and features that we have done will appear on the CBC Listen page, usually around the noon hour. Also, check out our website for a lot of the articles based on the interviews we did and also some videos that were taken of the guests that we had in our studios. 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
2: Thank you, Joe. The Region of Waterloo and the Ontario government will appeal a court decision that stopped the eviction of a Kitchener encampment. This means the region and lawyers representing the encampment residents will be back in court. CBC KW's Carmen Grollo has the story.
17: That was the reaction of dozens of people at Region of Waterloo headquarters yesterday morning when council voted in favor of appealing last month's ruling. The encampment was the focus of a special council meeting where almost 30 people spoke. In his decision, Justice Michael Gibson said evicting residents violated their charter rights. He ruled the region was not allowed to remove them unless it offered an alternate site or passed the tenting protocol. Councillor Pam Wolfe voted against the appeal.
5: Declaring the encampment illegal and evicting its residents is not a solution.
17: The region owns the property where the encampment is located and said it needs the land ahead of planned construction of the Kitchener Central Transit Hub. It's why the province said it joined the region in the appeal. Minister of Municipal Affairs and Housing, Rob Flack.
7: We cannot let these encampments delay major infrastructure investments across the province, especially the Kitchener Center Transit Hub.
17: For Ashley Skidema, the lawyer representing encampment residents, it means getting ready for what could be a lengthy process with all hands on deck.
8: Our resources to fight this appeal, which we will use, will take away from being able to fight evictions, otherwise like leading people to more homelessness.
17: The region said it will file its notice of appeal with the Ontario Court of Appeal in the coming days. Carmen Grillo, CBC News, Kitchener.
2: The province of Ontario announced a new renovation program for long-term care housing. The program was announced yesterday during the grand opening of Fairview Mennonite Homes' redeveloped long-term care home in Cambridge. It's called the Renovation Program for Long-Term Care Homes. Natalia Kuzendova-Bashta is Ontario's Minister of Long-Term Care. She says the program is meant for long-term care homes that cannot undergo full redevelopment because of cost and time constraints.
18: If the professionals deem that they can have an expanded longevity for another 15 to 20 years, we will allow to preserve these buildings, so to do a renovation, a major renovation, to bring them up to our Class A standards.
2: Kuzendova-Bashta says the program will extend the life of long-term care homes by up to 20 years through renovation instead of full redevelopment. She says the renovations will also bring the homes up to the province's Class A standards. The Grand Council Chief of the Anishinaabeg Nation says she's worried her voice isn't being heard on a new drinking water bill. Linda DeBossage says the Mark Carney Liberals don't seem to be as open to consultations as the party under Justin Trudeau. The federal government tabled Bill C-37, the First Nations Clean Water Act, yesterday. It would create legally enforceable protections for safe drinking water in First Nations. DeBossage says people have not been able to secure meetings with government officials, especially in the current administration.
19: Our letters of advocacy have been met with a deafening silence.
2: The government says Bill C-37 builds on the previous legislation, which was made in consultation with Indigenous people. There are 27 communities in Ontario that are still under long-term drinking water advisories. Auto shops and municipalities across Ontario are still dealing with ever-growing piles of used tires due to changes in how tire recycling is handled. Used tire collection and recycling in the province is handled by private companies called producer responsibility organizations. However, changes to the Ontario tire regulations lowered the percentage of tires that need to be recycled, which has led to tires being left to pile up as the producer responsibility organizations aren't required to collect them. Adam Maffett is the executive director of the Ontario Tire Dealers Association. He says there hasn't been much movement, although the Ministry of the Environment and Parks has proposed some updates to the regulations.
20: That proposal went to the market in the month of April, looking for feedback. At the end of April, they did close the feedback period. The MECP informed us that they received quite a bit of feedback and they had to evaluate the proposal and steps going forward.
2: Moffitt says the association is talking to members, MPPs, and producer responsibility organizations about what can be done to address the issues around tire recycling. That's the news from CBC Kitchener-Waterloo. I'm Ashta Shetty.
0: Thank you so much, Ashta. With a look at today's weather to get you out the door, here is Josette Lafleur. Good morning, Josette.
1: Good morning, Joe. It's cloudy, 15 degrees in Kitchener, Waterloo, Cambridge, Guelph, Mount Forest, 16 in Stratford and Brantford. Slight wind from the south at 9 kilometers per hour. We are expected to get up to a high of 22. There's still a 40% chance of showers throughout the morning into the early afternoon. That should pass us by around 2. Cloudy with showers expected to start pick back up around 8 tonight. That comes with risk of a thunderstorm overnight. Forecast is calling for about 20 to 30 millimeters worth of rainfall. Strong wind tonight, first from the southeast at 20 kilometers per hour, gusting up to 40. That's throughout the evening. Then after midnight, the wind will be from the southwest at 40 kilometers per hour, gusting up to 70. So lots of rain, gusty winds. The low is 14.
0: Thank you, Josette. Thank you to you for spending some of your morning with us here on The Morning Edition. I'm Joe Pavia in for Craig Norris this week. We will be back at the same time tomorrow for another edition. Just a reminder that if there was anything on the show that you missed, you can catch the interviews on the CBC Listen page. They're going to be posted later, like around the noon hour usually, and by the noon hour. And also check out some of the videos that we have posted, including of the grads of the International Students of War graduating from Wilfrid Laurier. Have yourself an epic day.

0: from the soundtrack to the TV show Maximum Pleasure Guaranteed. That is Krung Bin and Leon Bridges with Mariella. Before that, you heard Tom Powers' conversation with the star of that show, the Canadian actor and producer, Tatiana Maslany. You can watch her in Maximum Pleasure Guaranteed on Apple TV Plus now. 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Coming up after this, one of the writers of the movie Bridesmaids will be here. Actor and screenwriter Annie Mamelo will tell you that she had no idea that movie would have the enduring impact it has 15 years after it came out. That's after this on Q.
1: From the CBC Kitchener Waterloo Newsroom, I'm Josette Lafleur. There was a tense moment at a regional council meeting in Kitchener yesterday as regional chair Karen Redman called on councillors to vote on whether the region should appeal a controversial court decision. The decision by an Ontario Superior Court justice back in May said the region of Waterloo could not remove people living at an encampment in downtown Kitchener. That's because there was nowhere else for them to go and it violated their charter rights. Regional councillors passed a vote to appeal the decision 10-5. Councillor Joe Gowing said more clarity is needed around what to do with people living outside.
2: For me, this is not about turning our backs on the vulnerable people. It's about a legal clarity. Municipalities need to understand that what authority they have, what responsibilities they have, and how to balance public land, public safety, infrastructure, shelter access, and the rights of people living unsheltered.
1: The province is also backing the appeal. The region wants to clear the encampment, which is on a gravel lot meant to be a staging ground for construction of a new transit hub. For more information on this story, head to our website, cbc.ca/kw.

0: the CBC Kitchener Waterloo newsroom. I'm Josette Lafleur. There was a tense moment at a regional council meeting in Kitchener yesterday as regional chair Karen Redmond called on councillors to vote on whether the region should appeal a controversial court decision. The decision by an Ontario Superior Court justice back in May said the region of Waterloo could not remove people living at an encampment in downtown Kitchener. That's because there was nowhere else for them to go and it violated their charter rights. Regional councillors passed a vote to appeal the decision 10-5. Councillor Joe Gowing said more clarity is needed around what to do with people living outside.
1: For me, this is not about turning our backs on the vulnerable people. It's about a legal clarity. Municipalities need to understand that what authority they have, what responsibilities they have, and how to balance public land, public safety, infrastructure, shelter access, and the rights of people living unsheltered.
0: The province is also backing the appeal. The region wants to clear the encampment, which is on a gravel lot meant to be a staging ground for construction of a new transit hub. For more information on this story, head to our website, cbc.ca/kw.